beautiful girl. 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Hoping none at the end will come. Four sticks out through.

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1: Die gefährliche Alte. Eine Spurensuche in Geschichten, Geschichte und Gegenwart. Hallo und herzlich willkommen zu Die gefährliche Alte. Und diese Folge wird auf Englisch sein. So, welcome to the series Dangerous Old Woman, Episode 5. 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In this episode, I will talk to Betty Elizabeth Ngari, who is an activist, feminist, and co-founder of Women in Exile, an initiative of refugee women fighting for their rights that exists already since 2002. Now, more than 20 years later, we are facing yet another rise in racism out on the streets, but also institutional. People who are fleeing from wars, from the effects of climate crisis and neocolonial politics, are not treated as equal human beings, they are treated as criminals, locked up in camps, pushed back, and denied every possibility for a self-determined life in dignity. A life that Betty and Women in Exile are fighting for refugees, and especially for refugee women, because women in this case are double discriminated, both by the racist laws, but also being a woman in a patriarchal world. In 2024, Betty was also one of the award winners of the Susan Treadwell Memorial Award, that honors feminist activists all over Europe. So Betty and me, we will talk about her experiences on this long journey, about the actual situation at the moment, and of course, about women in exile.
2: Welcome to the podcast, this time in English, of Dangerous Old Woman. And this time I will talk to Betty from Women in Exile, and we are meeting here in the office of Women in Exile in Potsdam. Hello, Betty.
3: Hello, Petra.
2: Yeah, I'm very happy that you have time for me and for this little talk. We know each other actually from several meetings. I remember the last thing, the biggest thing I actually did with Women in Exile was supporting this conference that you had in 2022.
3: Yeah. That was the 20th anniversary of Women in Exile.
2: Yeah, it was a very special experience for me also in the supporting group. Betty is the founder, co-founder of Women in Exile and member, of course, still. What Women in Exile is, we will talk about that later on. Before we start out with our main subject, maybe, Women in Exile, I would like to ask you a little bit about your life before, in Kenya, right?
3: In Kenya, yeah. In the 90s, started in Kenya this movement of people fighting for democracy. Mm-hmm. And so I started getting involved. I was going to the demos, which at the head of the day sometimes ended up very, at the end of the day, like violence between the police and the people. So we had always to be careful.
2: Yeah.
3: And this is how I became more involved with politics, because there were so many things going wrong in Kenya at that time. Today also. But at the end, I just decided to move out, because the people who were mostly active and were seen in demos were being sort of persecuted, I would say, because the police knew them, and we were already, sometimes they started, at one point started threatening us.
2: Yeah.
3: So me and a few friends decided to move out, and we thought, okay, let's go to the democratic countries, because actually most of the ambassadors from the European countries and the US, they were supporting these movements.
2: The rallies
3: mm-hmm. and all that. And they were speaking out because, like I said, things were a little bad.
2: Mm-hmm.
3: We thought, okay, let's move out. So I think everybody went to different countries. Actually, maybe German was not my choice. I just found myself here.
2: All right. Okay. Yeah. So you didn't really...
3: Yeah.
2: You planned for another country?
3: I didn't plan because we were, like I said, a group. And then we were saying, okay, we move. And then there were some people helping us.
2: Mm-hmm.
3: I don't know. I don't know what to call them. What do they use? The schlepper? We sort of like, you just give out some money and then you get a ticket, you get into a plane, then it's the time you are at the airport, you know where you are going actually, because they would bring the tickets there and
2: yeah.
3: that time. Fortunately, that time, most of the countries in Europe were visa-free for Kenyans.
2: Mm-hmm.
3: So you just...
2: You could
3: you, Yeah, you there were no... Yeah, you could fly. Yeah. There was no problem.
2: Mm-hmm.
3: So, I found myself in Germany in 1996, I think in April 1996.
2: Okay.
3: Yeah.
2: And, how
3: I came with my two children who mm-hmm. are still young, 10 and 11 years.
2: Mm-hmm. Mm-hmm.
3: And, the problem started, I would say.
2: When you arrived. Yeah.
3: When I arrived, you know, like I said, you expect to have things differently, but they turn out to be very different from what you expect. You know?
2: You expected to go to a democratic country that would have democratic rights for everybody.
3: Yeah, exactly. Yeah. I thought I would get into a job,
2: mm-hmm.
3: go to school. On top of that, I was ready to do... to continue with my studies and go to a university. I do evening classes, you know, and then have a job, look after myself. But things turned to be very different.
2: What were the impressions on arrival? What did you encounter on arrival or the first time in Germany? Then you ended up in Frankfurt, I think, and then Eisenhüttenstadt, which is still... Lager?
3: Yeah.
2: Yeah.
3: Mm-hmm. I first got into Frankfurt. There was a camp there which I stayed for 2 days.
2: Mm-hmm.
3: And then they sent me to Eisenhüttenstadt, the receiving center. And then from there, after 3 weeks, they transferred me to Prenzlau in the Heim.
2: And there you stayed for quite a while, right?
3: There I stayed for almost 5 years. Then I got an apartment after almost 5 years of staying in the camp.
2: Yeah.
3: Of course, this is where my activism in German started,
2: mm-hmm.
3: because it was like I said, I wasn't prepared for this life where I'm supposed to... I was having dreams.
2: Mm-hmm.
3: And I wanted to...
2: Dreams, it's a very positive, I mean, it's a very normal expectation to have a place to live maybe and to go to school for people who are born here. Nobody thinks about it. Everybody thinks, somewhere to live and a place to go to school or to work.
3: Mm-hmm.
2: But this is, I think it's not a big dream that what you're talking about. It's a,
3: not big, maybe it's normal. Or let's say I expected my life to continue normally.
2: Yeah.
3: And I was already working, so it was for me, like being given money was something I have not experienced. Yeah, mm-hmm. maybe when I was... encourage sometimes we get this money to buy books and all that, but not money like, okay, this is your money to buy your food, to do this and all that. So yeah. I was like, no,
2: mm-hmm.
3: This is not a life I want. And even this there wasn't even money, it was there were vouchers,
2: yeah,
3: where you buy the food and then you take them to the shop, you exchange them with the food and all that. So I found the life very difficult. Fortunately, the children could go to school. That mm-hmm. was one thing I appreciated, because, you know, I was like, okay, if the children cannot even go to school, what life is this? So the life in this, being put in this camps to stay together with other people, sharing facilities like kitchen, bathrooms and all that, really got into my nerves.
2: Yeah.
3: The children could not even have time in the evening to relax or do some their homework, you know, in a environment which was at least they have peace of mind and all that.
2: Yeah.
3: There were always noises at night, and every at least three times in a week the police would come because people were having conflicts or fights between themselves.
2: Yeah.
3: So it was actually an environment I thought, this is not also something good for the children to grow up like this. There were other women, of course, who had children, families and all that. So we started like getting together as women. We could cook together, sit together, and talk about the children.
2: Yeah.
3: And the children also became friends. So we sort of started building ourselves an environment or a space where, you know, we could, you know, like talk and try to talk about our frustrations to each other and find out what was, how we can, those who wanted to, of course, there were some people who had families and they didn't know how to move the next step, you know.
2: Mm-hmm.
3: And this is also was interesting for me because it was the time I realized, I don't know whether it's the same today, I haven't done any checks, but I realized that in German, if you are a couple, the man is the one who is responsible for seeking for asylum. So mm-hmm. most of the women, the men are the one to seek asylum for them,
2: mm-hmm.
3: although they have the same problem. They moved, especially women from Afghanistan. We had a lot of women from Afghanistan, from the Balkan.
2: Yeah.
3: And I realized that their asylum was tied to the...
2: To the asylum of the man.
3: Yeah. So for me, it was like...
2: So they're completely dependent on
3: this.
2: Yeah, exactly.
3: Mm. So those are the things I also started realizing. And then there was a group in the Uckermark region, an ADFA group, and they started also like getting involved a lot with the refugee problems. And of course, there was always the people like from the church, from the diacony, and like organizing coffees and all that. And we would go, sometimes they would take the children for a weekend or something like this.
2: Mm-hmm.
3: And we go together. So I started like getting to know people and also activists. And so I started joining this ANTFA group. We started organizing together, writing articles. I started writing articles in their magazine about what was happening in the camp.
2: Mm-hmm.
3: I also became involved with the Fruchtling group, which just formed in 1998 from Fruchtling Initiative Bladenburg.
2: Yeah.
3: And I started working with them. So
2: this was a mixed refugee group.
3: And slowly we were also realizing that we didn't have a platform as women to talk on the on this group, because every time we brought women issues, it was like, you cannot talk the, you know, like this about your brothers, you know, because we were there were these experiences of sexual harassment and also sexual assaults to the women, and they were talking about it. But in this group, when we bring these issues, the men didn't want to discuss them. They just wanted to talk about discriminative flaws,
2: like
3: the refugees were facing, like Good Shine, like freedom of movement, being permitted to work and all these things.
2: Mm-hmm.
3: But other issues affecting women, like us with children who wanted also to move out from the homes because mm-hmm. the children were also suffering and we as women were part of this suffering. Those were not really, you know, as far as they were concerned, they were not pressing issues. For them, it was, you know, like, okay.
2: Secondary, at least.
3: Secondary, yeah.
2: Or not even important.
3: Yeah.
2: I understand because they might say that this is a conflict if you say that in public that there is sexual assaults in the refugee camps, then this contributes to more racism, something like that, you know? I mean, mm-hmm. I understand the argument. I mean, I understand it where it comes from, but of course it's silly, and it's the whole thing with feminist struggles in all activist groups, I think. Even in left groups, people don't want to talk about their own sexism within the groups.
3: The group, yeah, it's the same. So it was very difficult for us to talk about, you know, what the women are going through.
2: Mm-hmm.
3: And so, like I said, that we had already like had network. We were working, or we got to know one feminist time later who gave us also space in Potsdam where we could meet as women and talk. Mm-hmm. And then there was the Flüchtlingsrat. So we had this network which was supporting us. And so we decided now to start making women-only meetings. So when we started this, we were sort of from the group, they started like kicking us out. They didn't want, I remember very well, like I was the person who was dealing with finances because we used to get money for transport from Flüchtlingsrat and I could distribute it to the people coming to the meetings. Mm-hmm. Then this was the next time the money was brought was given to someone else. And then they started saying, okay, you people have become lesbian. Now we will fight on our own, you know.
2: Uh-huh.
3: So we told them, okay, you go on, and we go on. So we sort of had a lift. But
2: yeah.
3: Because, of course, like I said, we were all part of Flüchtlingsrat. Sometimes we could meet in these meetings of Flüchtlingsrat.
2: Yeah.
3: But we started making our own meeting every month in Potsdam, and we started getting other financial support, like from the church.
2: Mm-hmm.
3: Flüchtlingsrat also started getting money for us as, you know, our as group women. Now as mm-hmm. the women group.
2: Mm-hmm.
3: This is how Women in Exile came up. We made interviews with journalists. We started organizing our own actions or being part of actions organized by others. We go there and lead speeches about
2: mm-hmm.
3: refugee women issues. Yeah, so that's how the group started in 2002.
2: Yeah. Yeah, before this interview, I thought about this special situation again, and I found it really very impressive that under such really difficult circumstances, more difficult than for anyone else to organize, even if you have like a very unsafe situation. I mean, there is a lot of fear, probably also the fear that you jeopardize your own situation as seeking for asylum. I think it's really impressive to find in such circumstances the power to organize, and because there is no support whatsoever, and you don't even have a really, as you said before, the environment in the camps, in the lagers, are not really contributive either. They are very, as you said, like you don't have a very quiet space. You don't have a lot of time for recreation. You can't.
3: Mm.
2: So were you ever afraid that, I don't know, authorities might do something against you in Germany?
3: Mm-hmm. Yeah, of course, they were fears. Because now also as you become more active, you start getting the system to know the laws and all that. What affected us most was because we started moving from one camp to the mm-hmm. other in Bladenburg. We were still doing that with the other group, but now we started moving just to meet the women
2: mm-hmm.
3: alone. And that time the Residenzpflicht was very tough.
2: So people might not know the Residenzpflicht. Maybe you can explain that.
3: Yeah, Residenzpflicht is the law in German where refugees are supposed just to stay in the district where they have been allocated. And we fought against it for a long time. It went in some federal states, they said it's, they don't have it anymore. They abolished it.
2: Yeah.
3: But still, they are in some circumstances which they still had it.
2: Okay.
3: But now it's like it's coming back again in force because people are just put in there in some places. And in some places, they also have now the VOSHA, which was also abolished. Yeah. It's coming back. So.
2: Yeah.
3: These things go and come back, and that's for sure. But that time they were, you would find the police would either stand at the banner, and if you don't look German, they will just control you.
2: Racial profiling,
3: or in or in the trains.
2: They will control if you're leaving your district, and then what happens then?
3: You'll get either a fine, and if they fine you like 2-3 times, they can even imprison you. There were some people who are fighting this. They refused to pay the fines. I remember, I think I was fined 2 or 3 times. I had to pay for the fine because I didn't want again to go to prison. I had children. I couldn't leave my children alone.
2: Yeah.
3: So there was also this controversy, like, okay, you don't pay the fine because we are fighting against that and all that. But on the other hand, you also look at your own personal,
2: of course,
3: you know, how your personal situation is. And you have to make a decision now, a personal decision, which is also political, but it has to be also conducive to your situation.
2: Yeah,
3: so there were things like that, like police profiling, which were scaring, like I said, in a especially on a personal level. For me, it was scaring because I was like, no, I can't afford to go to a prison, not like this. So it conflicted the the demand to abolish this freedom of movement. But still, like I said, this was personal decision. The time I also realized I could also help other women too. Find their way into the society, and through our program of empowerment and letting the women know there are other ways, not just wait for asylum at the home, they can move out and get integrated, go to school and all that sort of thing. I knew now I could be able to advise women, to give them at least not from my experience, women could learn a lot from me.
2: Yeah. So what you are doing as Women in Exile, so one part is information, giving information and going as much as you can, going to
3: the camps.
2: To the camps themselves to talk to the women.
3: Yeah.
2: What else are you doing there?
3: Yeah, so we are continuing still with our monthly meetings, which are actually the basis of the group, like I said, because we go to the camps, visit the women, invite them to our Saturday meeting. And this is where we also learn what is happening in the camps. We get to know the problems the women are going through.
2: So it works in both ways. You give information, but also you...
3: Get information,
2: information and bring them to the public.
3: Exactly, those the information we get, we bring it to the public, and then we also give empowerment workshops to the women to see how, like I said, we have a lot of experience to see how they can overcome them. We are giving counseling to the women to let them know when to go where or to where they can get assistance, where they can get help from. This place or the other. There are so many problems as far as those who are living in the camps is concerned. We have actually a workshop which we give to the women, and it's the topic of from personal problem to political activism. So we also try to show the women they can be active in this country, like they can politically be active. because many women, like when they come from the original countries, it's not possible. They fear. They have this fear because most of the political actions from the countries we come from, like I said, is mostly you are persecuted, or it's easily that you go into prison, even if it's you are just doing the minimal thing of criticizing the government or something like this, or being in a demo is a crime, you know. There's always this fear. So when people come here, even if sometimes they were active or politically conscious of talking about their issues, they come here, and because they think, okay, if we do talk here, then we will have problem with the system like we did in our countries, or what is happening in our countries. So they are not very open to the issues they are facing. And when we meet, then we talk about them, and then we try to say, yeah, you can also do this. This is, you can also, yeah, you have right to be mad. This thing is there. It's meant for you. So you have to claim it, even if they don't give it to you. For example, like, health issues or health concerns, when someone is having with the law is when you are an asylum seeker, you only have this minimal treatment, but you'll not get this intensive treatment.
2: No specialist.
3: No specialist. Uh-huh. And if you need a specialist, it's a long way. So if there's a problem within you that needs a specialist, then you have to go to the to discuss with the social. Sometimes you even have to use a lawyer to get to get this specialist. We as women in exile knows how to go about these things, where even to get a specialist to look into you, and we try also to connect them to lawyers whom we know can fight for them to get this specialist. So it goes like this information to know where to go and where to find help. This is what we try to do.
2: One question, and in the Heime or camps, the people who are working there, actually, it should be also their job to inform the people, give them legal, like tell them, okay, here is legal advice, here is, you know, here you get medical aid. They don't do that. Or
3: they do. They even sometimes have lists. But the problem is the where they send you, the question is of whether you can really get help, which is, how can I put it? The, we know there are some friendly legal advisors or people who can really show you the way, but these ones employed there, maybe they have a list of lawyers from the social arm, because they are being paid through them. It's just that, like the doctors, this is why they can't give this specialized treatment, because they need the social arm first to say, we will pay for it. So it's the same here. You go to a lawyer, and then I remember also my first lawyer, I was with her for a long time. She would just send me a letter and say, in English, three lines, and say, ah, everything is okay. They want you to do this. They want you to do this. Then at the end, she told me, oh, they have now really, we have come to the end. They can't, you don't have a chance to stay. And if you want to stay, you have to get a baby or get married. I asked, what? You know, this is a lawyer. You have been, I wasn't paying much. I was, I think, paying €25 every month. But this is not the advice I expect from you. So this is what I'm talking about. So we have now, like us in Women in Exile, a list of some good lawyers, we call them, because we know if you go to them, they will tell you the truth about your case, what can happen, what cannot happen, you know. And these are the things we look. It makes a lot of difference from the information you get from the social workers, for example.
2: I know that from experience from being activist in a tenants movement. Well, it's the same thing. You can get to lawyers that don't do anything for you, because also the tenant rights are not really like a really interesting point for a lawyer to fight for, because there's not much money in it most of the time. And then there are a few lawyers who are really, mostly they're activists themselves, and that's why they are really interested in the case and they do a lot. And we also give out those lawyer addresses because they
3: yeah, exactly. Yeah. Mm. It's the same with us, actually.
2: Yeah.
3: So,
2: yeah. So, Women in Exile, since 2002, like, you're giving out information, you're going to the public and telling about the situation for women in those refugee camps. When you look back, what effect did Women in Exile have on you?
3: On me?
2: and on other people?
3: Yeah, I would say... me, I have learned a lot also. I have also, when I look back, I see how we have come, from how far we have come. I mean, this office is one of the testimonies that we have come far. Mm-hmm. With the, you know, with the knowledge we learned on the way. We were able to empower a lot of women. Some of the women we empowered are having some, already also opened their own organizations. Mm-hmm. We have been able to network with a lot of people, to know so many people in the whole of Germany and also internationally. I mean, we are being invited to international meetings and all that, and we meet a lot of people. And exchange, and from these exchanges you learn a lot. So many women have also found their way into this society. Those who are, even those who thought they could never be so active, have become active in women issues. So it's a long way, and we have, if I look aloud, we have a newsletter, we have a blog, we have made conferences like the one you supported us, you know, we have so many supporters who are supporting our work. We have made festivals, international festivals and conferences we are able to organize with the support of the friends we have made on the way. We now in the fudge of owning our own house.
2: Yes.
3: Which we are really, we don't have the money, but we think like every other hand we have been able to, or every other bridge we have been able to build, and we will be able to own this house in blood and book, where we can live also together as, you know, like Women in Exile. And
2: this is a project still?
3: It's a project, a project house where we can work, where we can have seminars, and also people can make their seminars there.
2: Mm-hmm.
3: It's a big area where we have the person who owns it want to sell it to us, and we really want it. That this, we would really find it like a milestone, because we have this campaign of No Lager for Women, abolish all lagers.
2: Yeah.
3: And we would see it as a step that, okay, we started this as, you know, our campaign, and we can be able to have something in the society where we say, okay, women are welcome, refugee women can live here when they want, like we say, we are a bridge, they can come, they can go, they, you know. So this is something we are really looking forward.
2: Beautiful. To. Yeah. Mm. To have our...
3: to have our own place.
2: Yeah. Yeah.
3: Yeah.
2: Now, in the broader picture, if you look at the political situation now, for me, it's really frustrating. My own activism started when I was... I don't know. It started in 1993, I remember. That was my first Antifa group where I got involved. And not just sometimes that I think, okay, we were at this point already. I just sometimes think at the moment we are moving backwards in time to really terrible times. And it's getting really authoritarian. You see all those right-wing parties getting more and more votes in every fucking country at the moment, and or at least in European countries a lot. Germany and Austria, Switzerland, France, etc., etc. Yeah, what's your perspective on the latest developments on this political atmosphere at the moment? Is it, in your perspective, getting worse, or was it always like that?
3: As you can imagine, for me, it's double this way, because there are the migration laws going back to where we started fighting for them.
2: Exactly, yeah.
3: I think the time I came, there were also a lot of problem with the right wing, and it went down a bit, but now it's really again so high. So for me, it's like this double frustration, or becoming worse and worse. First, the migration laws going back to where they started, and then the right wing getting even more powerful, because even those days, even if they were there, they in parliament, they weren't so powerful. But now it's like the political, in the political scene, they are so powerful. So it's very frustrating, and this is why we don't even know where to start. Do we start with the fighting racism and all these things the right wings are bringing, or do we start going back now fighting for things like the salt cutter or freedom of movement, you know, all these things? And this is why I talked about this house before. And this is why we really hope we can get it, because this is also a political statement from us that we are here and we can stay here. We are, I mean, there's a house in the middle of Brandenburg. The house is in Brandenburg, in a small village where for more than 40% of the people voted AfD. For us, it's like, okay, yeah, you are, we are here to live together. We are here to be seen, and also to raise our voices and say what is, we believe is good for us. But still, you try to go forward, making one step, and they take you back two steps back. This is very frustrating, I would say. So it's not only the system which is frustrating; it's also the environmental, because we are facing this daily racism, institutional racism, all the time.
2: The institutional racism, and then also the racism out on the streets.
3: On the streets, yeah.
2: Is increasing.
3: Yeah, exactly. Very, so, yeah.
2: So, and what motivates you? I mean, there's facing this frustration. Where do you get your energy?
3: First of all, I believe whatever has a beginning has an end. And we have seen these things can go. And I'm motivated also with the people who are fighting the same fights, because we are fighting for humanity. And what I do my bit and the other one does their bit, then we can conquer. We can conquer all these problems, because at the moment, the system is not for us. I don't know. I would say, like, in this small village, 40% are not for us. And not only us, also people who are thinking other, should I say, the feminist movement is really under attack. Like, everywhere, not only in the US, but also in German. So I think what motivates me is knowing that, okay, when I do my little bit, it can make a difference.
2: Sometimes with these interviews, I encounter people, women, who tell they're motivated to make a little change, whereas sometimes in activist groups with younger people, I encounter a lot this feeling of being overwhelmed by the negativity. And sometimes I think that this, like, facing all the negative points also paralyzes people a lot, and they say, okay, there's so much going on, I don't know where to start, I don't do anything anymore. And I find it interesting that you, for example, take the opposite path and say, okay, well, at least I can do a little and do a step is doing more than nothing. I don't know where, is it maybe it's just a mindset difference? I don't know.
3: Yeah, maybe. And also, maybe also having gone through all these, at the end of the day, you see there's always a light at the end of the tunnel. So you don't just give up, keep following that.
2: So hope.
3: And then, you have to hope for better things. Otherwise, like you say, then you'll be overwhelmed. Then you can't even do nothing. And I think doing nothing is not an alternative. So for me, it's like
2: Because you would feel good doing nothing.
3: I wouldn't feel good doing nothing. I feel I have to do something.
2: Yeah, I understand.
3: Yeah, even if I'm not in the front where I'm making decisions or anything, but at my own space, I want to be part of action or be a person who is doing something in this, in what it will help to change things for the better.
2: Yeah. I still remember this conference so vividly. There was so much positive energy in the room that I never saw at any other conference. I was really impressed every time. I looked at this and thought, like, oh my God, there are so many people with really difficult stories. And then they're all so positive and they were singing. And I was, I was really impressed. And I think you're part of this inspirational process. Yeah.
3: It's the spirit of women in exile. Yeah. I mean, we try to not only to think about problems and fighting them, but we also make space for us to get together, to be happy and to be joyful, like dancing. Yeah. So all those together. I think it's this spirit which makes us go
2: special. Yeah. And you personally, doing this such a long time already, do you feel a difference in being older now to before? Did anything change for you personally?
3: Personally, I feel I would rather to draw back a bit, and let the younger people go on. But every time I'm trying to do this, then come so much things, like now, the current political situation, and I'm like, no, we can't let this go on and all that. But yeah, at some point I have to let other people also move on without, I don't know how to do that. I don't know, but it's actually at the back of my mind, this is something.
2: Yeah.
3: I would like to the others in the group
2: and other people take
3: more responsibility, and more. There's this already now in the group, but the active people are not so many. Like, people have other things to do and all that, and since I'm like working now for Women in Exile and I have a lot of time, then I see myself getting more involved. But for the last year, I've been trying to, I don't know whether my colleagues can can agree with that, but I'm trying to reduce a bit.
2: Yeah. They're happy that you're there, probably.
3: I don't know. I can't talk for them, but yeah. I think, somehow, sometimes, like now when the situation is so bad, we don't even have projects to pay for the people working for the organization. Then I see myself now also getting a little bit more involved, although the idea was like, okay, move back a bit. Yeah.
2: But you wouldn't think about, as you said, you wouldn't think about withdrawing completely, but just to, like, step back a little bit. Or can you imagine yourself being
3: retiring from activism, retiring from the work of Women in Exile, the office, the projects and all that, yes. But activism, I don't see myself retiring. I think it depends on how it's triggered by what is going on in the society, and I don't see myself keeping quiet when things are going wrong, so I'll always join people who are fighting this. Yeah,
2: I understand. It's also, I had another partner in an interview who said that the point of what is activism is an interesting question, because you yourself are a political person, probably.
3: Yeah, because I want to discuss politics. I want to discuss what is going on. Yeah, I don't see. Yeah, like there's an retirement in politics.
2: Yeah. Okay, maybe one last, or for my part, one of the last questions is actually just to the title of the podcast. Do you see yourself as an old, dangerous woman?
3: Oh, it's a difficult question. I mean, who am I? I don't know. I think I'm what other people see me, because I don't know. I'm not actually, I talk a lot of politics. I discuss a lot of top politics, but I'm not an orator. So I'm not the one orator. Like I'm the one going to lead whatever in demonstrations, unless there is no one. No one will do it, then I will go and do it. But I'm not a public speaker as such. I think I'm more of an organizer, more of a person who can be able to bring up ideas and, you know. So I don't know if that is dangerous. I don't know if that's dangerous or, I think, you people look at you as dangerous when you can go and give very powerful speeches in demos without even leading from somewhere.
2: I thought about this dangerous part that I define as a very positive attribute. When I read in your book this part where you said in the meeting with other groups or organizations like churches, for example, when I understand that correctly, sometimes that the refugee women are always confined to this cooking traditional foods on cultural events thing. And and Women in Exile is, I mean, there is really nice food on the conferences, I must say. but it's just much more than that, and being loud and clear about your issues. And this would probably also already register as dangerous in that sense for me, because it's the same thing as when you talk about dangerous old woman. It's the opposite of this nice old grandma picture of a nice old grandma who's always nice and baking cakes. Yeah, this restriction that older women should always be nice and baking cakes, and not and they can also be very powerful and influential. And that's what I see in Women in Exile. I mean, nothing wrong about baking, but it's more to it.
3: If you also read about my interview with my grandchildren, you'll see when they were still small, they were calling Women in Exile women in exercise.
2: Nice.
3: Because they say, why women in exercise? Because we are always on the streets, and also, all these doing actions. And
2: nice. Women in exercise. That's good. I like that. Okay.
3: Yeah.
2: Is there anything that you still, that you want to add that we didn't talk about? Is there any point that we forgot, maybe?
3: Yeah, maybe I just say also thank you to everybody who has been in this journey with us, because it's not about me, it's also about the group, the people we are fighting together, the supporters, the friends. So it's also to appreciate that this is not also a one-woman action show.
2: You're a face of this group, and you're like a very important person to the group, I think. But also, of course, there is this collective power behind it, and that's beautiful.
3: Yeah.
2: Okay. Then thank you very much, Betty.
3: Yeah, you're welcome. And thank you for coming all the way to Potsdam. I was thinking I would be in Berlin, but circumstances always...
2: I like the travel. Okay, so I will stop here.
1: So this was episode 6 of Dangerous Old Woman. To get more information on women in exile and also about possibilities to support, you can visit their homepage www.women-in-exile.net. If you are a refugee woman and living in or near Berlin, you can join one of their monthly meetings every first Saturday of the month in Berlin. You can find the contacts for that also on the website. I also really want to recommend the book that we were talking about, Breaking Borders to Build Bridges. It's in English and in German by now, and you can get it over the website or over the links below in the information box. Because sometimes I think there is too much talking about people instead of letting people speak for themselves. And in this book, women in exile share their stories, their experiences, and their insights that are really important to all of us. I think I already said in the interview how much I admire this spirit of women in exile, and Betty herself is so much this spirit. I'm deeply touched by the strength, by the dedication, the courage, and the joy that this woman radiates. But especially for people like me, who are in some ways in a privileged position as a white person born in Germany, German passport, it's simply not enough to just admire, clap our hands, applaud. Our solidarity really needs to be practical now, and there are many ways to support. I put, for example, another link in the information box how to support concerning the Bezahlkarte if you are living close to Berlin or Brandenburg. But actually, you can also copy this idea to your own region or come up with another idea, of course. And also, please don't hesitate to contact me if you want more information or if you have any questions on how to support. It is important. We are really living in the middle of frightening times at the moment, but every little action counts. And there is a lot of power, there is a lot of solidarity and connection out there. And it's always possible to change for the better also. So thank you very much for listening. And as always, we end this episode with a little sound journey created by the artist Velvet Something Super Dark. Here is Velvet Something Super Dark with her track Passage 4. 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
2: Out to the man like a live wood.

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I won't back down from my faith and from that power.

0: tunes, you know what I mean? 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
1: We the down and tell the people. This is not a UI says. It is Selector Weedman in Peru. Respect you, okay?

0: nostalgia back in the 60s,
1: 1960s, you know. Simia, give me a ganja, Fimia. 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
2: This is Peter Tosh for Normal, the National Organization for the Reform of Marijuana Laws. Did you know that more than 400,000 Americans were arrested last year for the possession of marijuana? People are being sentenced to up to 40 years for even standing beside a joint. Well, I think it is definitely time for you to help doing something towards this. To find out what you can do, just

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South American nation, yeah. We moving all the aeration now con nuestro sonido mágico y original.

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0: I dropped it.
1: You dropped acid?
2: Children to love and spoil, and then when your wife gets them back, she'll be mad with me. Ha ha ha. Even Aunt Jessie and Mama will come to celebrate your coming home. 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Anyhow, do the right thing, stay out of the way of the bullets, and bring your honey home. All in one piece, because we love you very much. Love, Mom.

0: that last tub of acid I was saving?
1: Yeah.
0: I dropped it.
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